from composer Johannes Brahms, the Variations on a Theme by Haydn. Leonard Slatkin conducted the St. Louis Symphony Orchestra. Let's move right along here on WETA Classical with the music of Johann Heinrich Roman. This is his Oboe d'Amore Concerto in D major. Oboist Per Olaf Gilbad performs with the Capellia Kalmariensis.

That was the music of composer Johann Heinrich Roman, Helmich Roman, the Oboe d'Amore Concerto in D major. Oboist Per-Olof Gilblad performed with the Capella Kalmariensis. It's 8:37 here in the nation's capital. Marcus Pfeiffer, your host at WETA Classical, still 63 degrees outside and cloudy tomorrow. We're looking at more clouds and some sun with a high of 73 and then highs in the 80s for the next 2 days. But as we get toward Thursday, Friday and Saturday, we get down into 68, 76, and on Saturday, 54 degrees. So at 9 o'clock, I'm turning things over to Bill Bukowski for this week's Choral Showcase. But before that, we're going to hear Scenes from Childhood from composer Robert Schumann. This is performed for us by pianist Christoph Eschenbach.

The soft closing to the Scenes from Childhood from composer Robert Schumann. That was a performance by pianist Christoph Eschenbach. It's just about 9 o'clock. Before we join Bill Bukowski and Choral Showcase here, let's stick with the piano a little longer for the Chopin Prelude number 8 in F sharp minor from Opus 28, performed by pianist Brian Ganz.

0: Chopin's Prelude No. 8 in F minor, performed by pianist Brian Gantz. It's 9 o'clock here in the nation's capital. This is WETA Classical, Marcus Pfeiffer, your host. But let's join now Bill Bukowski for this week's Choral Showcase.
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2: Welcome once again to Choral Showcase on WETA Classical. I'm Bill Bukowski, with more classical ghost stories and haunts. This evening, it's Encounters with the Devil in two notable works, beginning with music inspired by Johann Wolfgang von Goethe, who guessed a thing or two about the devil's ways, most notably in his masterwork Faust. Felix Mendelssohn was a close friend of Goethe, and although he wrote nothing based on Faust, he did compose a couple of pieces based on the writings of Goethe, and one was a cantata, Walpurgisnacht, or Walpurgis Night. Now, this is not the scene from Faust, but a different one that deals with a conflict between a pagan ritual and the Christian authorities who condemn it. Here, the Druids are set on their spring celebration in the face of an intolerant Christian regime. A women's chorus says, "It is forbidden." The high priest of the Druids says, "If you are afraid of it, you deserve your chains." A watchman suggests a comic masquerade of demons, which scare the Christians away, leaving the Druids to go on with their revelry. Mendelssohn called this cantata the first Walpurgis Night, and it's sung here by alto René Morlock, tenor David Fischer, baritone Stefan Gentz, bass David Jerusalem, the Stuttgart Chamber Choir, and the German Chamber Philharmonic, directed by Frieder Bernius, on Choral Showcase.

The First While Purges Night by Felix Mendelssohn with alto René Morlock, tenor David Fischer, baritone Stefan Gentz, bass David Jerusalem, the Stuttgart Chamber Choir and the German Chamber Philharmonic, conducted by Frieder Bernius. Ghost Stories this month on WETA Classical's Choral Showcase. I'm Bill Bukowski. Well, there's no shortage of choral events happening in the DMV this fall. The Washington Chorus will join Maren Alsop and the Baltimore Symphony for John Adams on the Transmigration of Souls, Saturday at Strathmore. There's more at bsomusic.org. Our next encounter this evening comes from the heart of Venezuela and the Llano, or plains, where for the residents there, the landscape often shifts from the natural to the supernatural, and everything is imbued with spirit. In the 20th century, this culture produced the poetry of Alberto Arvelo Torrealba and the music of Antonio Estevez. In 1954, during a time of military dictatorship, Estevez wrote Cantata Criolla, a dramatic work after a poem by Torrealba, Florentino e il Diablo, or Florentino and the Devil. Florentino is a llanero, sort of an American cowboy or Argentinian gaucho, if you get the image. And this is a singing contest, something like the devil went down to Venezuela looking for a soul to steal. Here, the llaneros challenge one another with words, a kind of improvised poetic contest where the rule is that you take up your opponent's last line and use that line to make your point, and the one having the last word is the winner. The music Estevez weaves depicts the wide open

and mysterious spaces of the plains. In this desolate place, a dark, mysterious rider approaches. It's the devil, silver-tongued with his song. Florentino, unafraid, accepts the challenge, and the contest begins. During the back and forth, the music uses the chant Ave Maristella for Florentino and the Dies Irae for the devil. When Florentino invokes the name of the Holy Virgin, the devil loses and our hero wins. Aquiles Machado, alto, is Florentino. Juan Tomas Martinez Yepes, baritone, is the devil. With Daniel Benelli, bandoneon, Alcides Rodriguez, maracas, and the Nashville Symphony Chorus and Orchestra conducted by Giancarlo Guerrero. Cantata Criolla, or Florentino, Who Sang with the Devil, by Antonio Estevez on Choral Showcase.

0: From composer Antonio Estevez, Cantata Criolla, or Florentino, El que canto con el Diablo, Florentino, who sang with the devil. Alto Aquiles Machado sang the part of Florentino. Baritone Juan Tomas Martinez Yepes, the part of El Diablo, with Daniel Benelli, bandoneon, Alcides Rodriguez, maracas, the Nashville Symphony Chorus and Orchestra, conducted by Giancarlo Guerrero. This Friday through Sunday, the 13, presents Brahms and Bonds at 3 concerts, Ein Deutsches Requiem by Brahms and Credo by Margaret Bonds. There's more information at the13choir.org. And I'm Bill Bukowski. Next weekend, Antonin Dvorak's Ghost Story, as our Halloween-themed month of music continues on Choral Showcase on WETA 90.9 Washington and WGMS 89.1 Hagerstown.
1: 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E. Bach, Johann Strauss Jr., and George Frederick Handel.
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1: And we're going now to the Baroque period, to one of the sons of J.S. Bach, C.P. E. Bach, who... Style was quite different from his father's. It was much more of a sensitive, more emotionally expressive style. Here is his Oboe Concerto in E-flat major. Thomas Hendelbrock conducts the Freiburg Baroque Orchestra.

And that was the Oboe Concerto in E-flat major from composer Carl Philipp Emanuel Bach. Thomas Hengelbrock conducted the Freiburg Baroque Orchestra and featured oboist Hans-Peter Westermann. It is 10:34 in the nation's capital. Of course, you're listening to WETA Classical. I'm Marcus Pfeiffer, your host. Always a pleasure to be with you here as I take you now to the Romantic period and Johann Strauss Jr. This is called Wiener Blut.

The very familiar waltz tune Wiener Blut from composer Johann Strauss Jr. Franz Bauer Teussel conducted the Vienna Volksoper Orchestra. It's 10:43. Marcus Pfeiffer, your host here at WETA Classical. Back to the classical period and George Frideric Handel's Concerto Grosso number 11 in A major from Opus 6. Andrew Manzi conducts the Academy of Ancient Music.

0: The Concerto Grosso in A Major from Opus 6 by George Frederick Handel. Andrew Mansi conducted the Academy of Ancient Music. It is almost 11 o'clock here in the nation's capital. Marcus Pfeiffer, your host tonight, here at WETA 90.9 Washington and WGMS 89.1 Hagerstown.
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0: And now a half hour of music from composer Luigi Gatti. This is the Serenata a più strumenti di Concerto in D major, performed for us tonight by the Calamus Ensemble.

from Luigi Gatti. That was the Serenata a più strumenti di concerto in D major, performed for us by the Calamus Ensemble. Just turned 11:35 here in the nation's capital. Let's continue through the hour with Bedřich Smetana's Richard III, the symphonic poem, Opus 11. Theodor Kuchar conducts the Janáček Philharmonic Orchestra.

from composer Bedřich Smetana. That was Richard III, the symphonic poem number 11. Theodor Kučar conducted the Janáček Philharmonic Orchestra. We're getting close to midnight here. I have one more work from the Baroque to bring you before midnight. This is Antonio Vivaldi's Concerto in A minor, Requiem 463. Alfredo Bernardini conducts the ensemble Zefiro and features oboist Alfredo Bernardini himself.

Antonio Vivaldi's Concerto in A Minor, Volume 4, 63. That was a performance on the oboe by Alfredo Bernardini, who also led the ensemble Zeffiro. It's 11:58, just about midnight here in the nation's capital. Marcus Pfeiffer, your host here at WETA Classical. Great music coming out to you throughout the night. Have a wonderful week.

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1: Bill Bukowski here. Thank you for sticking around for a little more music tonight. It's my pleasure and privilege to bring you music through the night and into the dawn of this Monday. Thank you so much for joining me. It's Columbus Day, Indigenous Peoples Day, and if you're having a holiday today, I wish you joy and a good restful day. Some good music, too. We've got a violin sonata by Fauré coming up, and one of Mozart's concertos for two pianos. He wrote two. We'll hear the second one. And we'll begin with an overture by Franz von Suppé called Vienna Jubilee, with Zubin Mehta conducting the Vienna Philharmonic.

Vienna Jubilee, an overture by Franz von Suppe with the Vienna Philharmonic, conducted by Zubin Mehta, WETA Classical. Music of Mozart, the Piano Concerto No. 10, like the Concerto No. 7, it's a concerto for two pianos, in this case in E-flat major. Our pianists are Katya and Marielle Lebeck, and the Berlin Philharmonic is led by Semyon Bychkov.

And that was the Concerto No. 10 in E-flat major for two pianos and orchestra by Wolfgang Amadeus Mozart. Katia and Marielle Lebeck were the pianists, and Semyon Bychkov led the Berlin Philharmonic on WETA Classical. Music of Antonin Dvorak coming up, and from Gabriel Fauré, a sonata in A major, the Sonata No. 1 for violin and piano with violinist Gil Shaham, pianist Akira Eguchi.

0: The Violin Sonata No. 1 in A Major by Gabriel Fauré, with violinist Gil Shaham, pianist Akira Eguchi, WETA Classical. Two works by Antonin Dvorak coming up.
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The Slavonic Dance No. 4, Opus 72, by Antonín Dvořák. The Scottish National Orchestra was conducted by Naomi Järvi. It's classical music on the first hours of this Monday. Bill Bukowski here. Thank you for joining me for this symphony by Antonín Dvořák, his first D minor symphony. The second one is the more popular No. 7. Here's the Symphony No. 4 with the Czech Philharmonic, conducted by Libor Pešek.

And that was the Symphony No. 4 in D minor by Antonín Dvořák in a performance by the Czech Philharmonic, conducted by Libor Pešek, WETA Classical. Music up next from Franz Joseph Haydn. This is a nocturne, the Nocturne No. 1 in C major for mixed winds and strings. Martin Rote plays the flute, Michael Niesemann oboe with Mozzafiato, and Larky Budelli

0: The Nocturne No. 1 in C major by Franz Joseph Haydn with flutist Martin Rote and oboist Michael Niesemann, and the wind ensemble Mazzafiato, and the string ensemble Larky Budelli on WETA Classical.
1: 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We're classical for Washington.

That was the movement marked Melody from Souvenir d'un lieu cher, or Souvenir of a Beloved Place by Pyotr Ilyich Tchaikovsky, with violinist Lydia Mordkovich and pianist Marina Gusak-Gren. You're listening to WETA Classical. I'm Bill Bukowski. Thank you so much for joining me. This symphony is from a one-time pupil of Beethoven, Ferdinand Ries, his Symphony No. 8. Howard Griffiths conducts the Zurich Chamber Orchestra

In the Symphony No. 8 in E flat major, Ferdinand Ries proves that he learned quite a bit from his teacher, Ludwig van Beethoven. Howard Griffiths led the Zurich Chamber Orchestra in that symphony by Ries, WETA Classical.

a symphony by Franz Liszt called a Faust Symphony, after Goethe. Part two is called Gretchen. Let's hear that part as John Andrea Nozeda conducts the BBC Philharmonic.

0: The movement called Gretchen, part two of a Faust symphony by Franz Liszt on WETA Classical. And that performance was by the BBC Philharmonic under the direction of John Andrea Nozeda.
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A Piano Prelude by Sergei Rachmaninoff with Arkady Volodos, the Prelude No. 10 in G flat from the Opus 23 collection by Rachmaninoff. You're listening to WETA Classical. I'm Bill Bukowski, and in this hour we've got a piano and orchestra work by Johannes Brahms. It's the Concerto No. 2 in B flat. Christian Zimmermann is the soloist performing with the Vienna Philharmonic, conducted by Leonard Bernstein.

A Piano Concerto, number 2 in B flat major by Johannes Brahms, with Christian Zimmermann performing with the Vienna Philharmonic, directed by Leonard Bernstein, WETA Classical. Coming up, a symphony by Beethoven, music of Respighi and Giuseppe Verdi, too. And from Pablo de Sarasate, this is a piece called Venetian Barcarolle, Venetian Gondolier, with Tianhua Yang performing with the Orchestra Sinfonica of Navarra.

0: piece by Pablo de Sarasate called Venetian Barcarolle with violinist Tianhua Yang and the Navarra Symphony Orchestra conducted by Ernest Martinez Izquierdo.
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That's the ballet from the opera Otello by Giuseppe Verdi. Jose Serrabrier led the Bournemouth Symphony Orchestra on this Monday morning at WETA Classical. I'm Bill Bukowski on this Columbus Day, Indigenous Peoples Day. Glad to have you with me as we hear Joshua Bell conducting the Academy of St. Martin in the Fields in a symphony by Ludwig van Beethoven. Here's the Symphony No. 4 in B-flat major.

Ludwig van Beethoven's Symphony No. 4 in B-flat major with Joshua Bell, conducting the Academy of St. Martin in the Fields, WETA Classical. Music of Mozart and Dmitri Shostakovich, George Gershwin too, all on the way. From Ottorino Respighi come Ancient Airs and Dances. We'll hear the third of the three suites, performed by the ensemble I Musici.

0: Ottorino Respighi's Ancient Airs and Dances. We heard the last of the three suites performed by I Musici on WETA Classical with music of George Gershwin. Dmitri Shostakovich coming up next.
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That's music from Hamlet by Dmitri Shostakovich called The Ball at the Castle. And we heard the Royal Concertgebouw Orchestra of Amsterdam, directed by Ricardo Chailly. It's WETA Classical on this early Monday. I'm Bill Bukowski. Good morning. Wolfgang Amadeus Mozart wrote a quadlibet, that's several different melodies in counterpoint, when he was about 10 years old during one of his family's European trips. It's called Galimathias Musicum, and it's played by the Orpheus Chamber Orchestra.

A quad libet composed by a 10-year-old Wolfgang Amadeus Mozart for the Dutch Prince William of Orange called Gallimatias Musicum that was played by the Orpheus Chamber Orchestra, WETA Classical. From George Gershwin, we'll hear The Rhapsody in Blue, a workout for piano and orchestra with Leonard Bernstein as pianist and conductor here with the Columbia Symphony Orchestra.

Rhapsody in Blue by George Gershwin with Leonard Bernstein as pianist and conductor there with the Columbia Symphony Orchestra, WETA Classical. I'm Bill Bukowski. Thank you so much for joining me for this part of our morning program. More music to come after 6. And from Franz Joseph Haydn, let's hear one of the London Symphonies, the Symphony No. 95 in C minor, as Leonard Slatkin leads the Philharmonia Orchestra.

0: The Symphony No. 95 in C minor by Franz Joseph Haydn with the Philharmonia Orchestra conducted by Leonard Slatkin, WETA Classical. I'm Bill Bukowski. Thank you for joining me. Have a wonderful day.
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Well, good morning on this Monday morning. Today, a federal holiday. Today, October 12th. We just heard the music of Sylvius Leopold Weiss a moment ago, performed on the guitar. And today is his birthday. So is the birthday of today of Rayfon Williams and Luciano Pavarotti. October 12th. Good morning and welcome. I'm Linda Carducci. We'll welcome the sun next hour at 7:14 with our classical sunrise feature because we time our feature for the arrival of each day's morning sun, which changes every day. That will be Tchaikovsky today at 7:14. Coming up in this hour will be a harp concerto of Handel. We'll hear an octet for winds and double bass of Franz Schubert. Also Vivaldi, too, a performance of one of his oboe concerti. In Washington, D.C., now we still continue with some rain left over from yesterday, but things should clear out today, getting us to a high of 74. But right now we do have remaining showers at 60 degrees. Starting this hour with the work of Smetana now, the overture to his lighthearted opera, The Bartered Bride. Here is the BBC Philharmonic.

From the world of opera, that was the overture to the lighthearted opera called The Bartered Bride by Biedrich Smetana. BBC Philharmonic, led by Maestro Nozeda, WETA Classical. Speaking of opera, the opera this Saturday, a recorded performance from L.A. Opera that pays tribute to their longtime music director, James Conlon, as he bids farewell to the opera after 20 years as being their head there. And they'll have sort of a mixed performance of various different operas, all performed by the L.A. Opera with James Conlon as sort of a tribute. And you'll hear that Saturday at 1 o'clock on WETA Classical. Now we hear the violinist Kyung-Wha Chung with the Royal Philharmonic Orchestra in the finale of the Scottish Fantasy of Max Bruch.

0: the finale of the Scottish Fantasy of Max Brooke. He had a very strong interest in folk music from various countries, putting together some Scottish melodies in his Scottish Fantasy. The finale, performed by Rudolf Kempe, leading the Royal Philharmonic Orchestra. Kyungwa Chung was the violinist. So nice to have you with us today. It is Monday, October the 12th, a federal holiday, Indigenous People Day, and also Columbus Day. And in Washington, D.C., we continue with a little light rain and overcast conditions. It's 60 degrees now, but we'll have a clearing this afternoon of all of the rain and clouds, leaving us with a mostly sunny day today with a high of 74 degrees. It's now 60 in Washington, D.C.
1: 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I'm Jennifer Miller Hamill. 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
0: If you'd like more information about this performance of opera, but also upcoming week's performances of opera, those are available on our website at wetaclassical.org. When you get there, there's a block that says opera. Also, at the top of our website, you can see what's happening this week with a little a link there to some of our programming coming up and highlighted programming this week. Now we hear the work of George Frideric Handel and the first movement of his Harp Concerto, Opus 4, Number 6. Here is the Tafel Music Baroque Orchestra.

that was written by George Frideric Handel, and it was the first movement of his Harp Concerto, Opus 4, Number 6, as performed by Maxine Ellender, who played the harp. Joining her was the Tafel Music Baroque Orchestra. So nice to have you with us. It's now Monday, October 12th. We'll always enjoy your companionship, and thank you, too, for your support. Now to the work of Franz Schubert, and this is the Minuetto movement of an octet that he composed, and it's scored for a string quartet, clarinet, horn, bassoon, and double bass. This work of Franz Schubert.

0: It's the minuet from an octet that was written by Franz Schubert that is scored for string quartet and horn and bassoon and a clarinet and double bass. And that was performed by the Modigliani String Quartet and Friends on WETA Classical. 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
1: 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I'm John Banther. 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
0: And we'll have our Classical Sunrise feature next hour. We time it for the arrival of the sun so that we have a musical presentation of a sunrise. That will be this morning at about 7:14 or so, and we'll hear some music of Tchaikovsky today for our Classical Sunrise. A few more pieces of music, though, before that, including this oboe concerto of Vivaldi, the concerto RV 449.

Music from the Baroque era with a work of Vivaldi on WETA Classical is Concerto RV 449, performed by the new Bachkollegium Musicum of Leipzig, Max Pommer conducting. The oboe player was Burkhard Gletzner, that work of Vivaldi. Good morning. Now on this Monday, October 12th, we hear the work of Dvorak. He wrote but one violin concerto, wrote it for the great violinist of the day, Josef Joachim. We'll hear in this performance Sarah Chang, violinist with the London Symphony Orchestra, Sir Colin Davis conducts the finale of the violin concerto of Antonín Dvořák.

And that's the finale of Dvorak's only violin concerto. We heard Sarah Chang, violinist, with Sir Colin Davis leading the London Symphony Orchestra on WETA Classical. We're expecting a nice day eventually today. Sun will come out in the afternoon, giving us a high of about 74 degrees. But right now, we remain with some mist and drizzle in the area, overcast conditions. It's now 60 degrees. Our sunset will be at 6:33. Today is Monday, October the 12th, and a federal holiday. It is Indigenous Peoples Day and Columbus Day, too. Returning to the opera world now, we'll hear the Prague Symphonia Orchestra playing the music of Rossini, the overture to one of his many operas, this one, Semiramide.

That's the work of Rossini. He wrote many, many operas, and that was the overture to one of them, Semiramide, with Christian Brenda leading the Prague Symphonia Orchestra, the music of Rossini. And this is WETA 90.9 Washington and WGMS 89.1 Hagerstown. Good morning, now at 7:06. In Washington, D.C., we continue to hold steady at about 60 degrees. Overcast conditions, a little leftover rain and mist from the overnight hours, but that will clear out today, leaving us a sunny day with a high of 74. On this Monday, a federal holiday, October the 12th. Good morning. Starting this hour now with the work of Nickel Mann, who is a Baroque composer. We'll hear the first movement of his keyboard concerto in C major, a performance by the Berlin Academy for Old Music.

From the Baroque era, that music of Christoph Nickelmann. That was the first movement of his keyboard concerto in C minor. We heard the Berlin Academy for Old Music. The keyboard used there was the old forte piano, somewhat of an instrument that was a transition between harpsichord and clavier to the modern day piano. Performance by Berlin Academy for Old Music on WETA Classical. Good morning. Now the sun is up.

Well, on this misty Monday morning, now sunrise in Washington, D.C., something we celebrate every weekday morning with a different piece of music. Today, a gentle waltz as we waltz with the sun coming up over the horizon. It's the waltz, the third movement of the Symphony No. 5 by Pyotr Ilyich Tchaikovsky. And it's today's Classical Sunrise.

0: A gentle waltz for today's classical sunrise as it waltzes up over the horizon in the mist on this Monday, October 12th. A little rainy, a little cloudy, but still sunrise. That was Tchaikovsky, the waltz, third movement of his Symphony No. 5, performed by the St. Louis Symphony Orchestra. Leonard Slatkin conducting for our classical sunrise feature on WETA Classical. 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It's timed for the arrival of the sun. 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
0: We'll have the Identify the Composer Challenge in about 40 minutes or so from right now. But first, a few more pieces of music, including this string trio that was written by Christian Kanabik. Here's a performance by the Vivaldi Project.

The ensemble, calling themselves the Vivaldi Project, performed that work by the 18th century composer Christian Canabic. That was the second movement of his trio for strings in B-flat, Opus 3, number 1, on this rainy, sort of drizzly morning, Monday morning, October the 12th on WETA Classical. We're advancing a few years now, coming up to the Romantic era and to the work of Clara Wieck Schumann. She was only a teenager when she wrote her only piano concerto. We'll hear the finale of that now with Beatrice Rana, the pianist, and the Chamber Orchestra of Europe in this work of Clara Wieck Schumann.

0: The finale of Clara Wieck Schumann's only piano concerto, composed when she was a teenager, and that was performed by Beatrice Rana, the pianist with the Chamber Orchestra of Europe. Yannick Nézet-Séguin led that work on WETA Classical. Good morning on this Monday, October the 12th. Today is the birthday of a couple of musicians of note. First, the lutenist from the Baroque era, Sylvius Leopold Weiss, born on this day in Poland in 1687. Ralph Vaughan Williams, the English composer, born on this day in 1872, and the great tenor Luciano Pavarotti, born on this day in Italy in 1935.
1: Hi, I'm Nicole Lacroix. WETA Arts October features internationally renowned local sculptor Phuong Cham, best known for large-scale sculptures depicting organic forms made of woodblocks. Cham is showing small works at the Museum of Contemporary Art, Arlington. Also, host Felicia Curry explores the city with DC Preservation League Executive Director Rebecca Miller to learn what DC's architecture can reveal about its history. Watch WETA Arts on WETA+.

That work of Johann Sebastian Bach on WETA Classical was the first movement of his concerto, BWV 1054. And in that, we heard Murray Pariah, the pianist, also conductor of the Academy of St. Martin in the Fields on WETA Classical. Today is Indigenous Peoples Day. It is a federal holiday, Monday, October 12th. We're expecting eventually some sunshine this afternoon with a high temperature of 74. And tomorrow, a little warmer still, sunshine continuing with a high in the 80s tomorrow. It's now 61 degrees in Washington, D.C. And hello, good morning. I'm Linda Carducci. We heard the work of Clara Wieck Schumann a few moments ago. So now to her husband, Robert Schumann. This work for cello and piano. This is Adagio and Allegro for those instruments, Opus 70.

That work of Robert Schumann on WETA Classical was a work for cello and piano, his Adagio and Allegro, Opus 70. Performed by the pianist Gerhard Oppitz, Heinrich Schiff, the cellist on WETA Classical. You'll find now on our webpage a little block that says On Air This Week. When you click on that, it'll show you some of the interesting and highlighted programming we have going on this week on WETA Classical Radio. You can see that again on our website, called On Air This Week. Hope you have a moment to check that out. Well, now to the Oboe d'Amore, the Oboe of Love, a member of the oboe family, performing here in this concerto in D major of Johann Helmich Roman.

And that's a work from the Baroque era for Oboe d'Amore, an oboe of love from the oboe family, performed by the Stockholm Sinfonietta on WETA 90.9 Washington, WGMS 89.1 Hagerstown, and W205VL 88.9 Frederick. Well, today is a holiday on this Monday, October the 12th, Indigenous Peoples Day, also a Columbus Day. And we continue with overcast conditions, at least in the morning, but things will clear out in the afternoon. We'll have a sunny afternoon, eventually getting to a high of 74 degrees. It's now 61 in Washington, D.C. Coming up in this hour, we'll hear the music of Paganini. Hilary Hahn will play the violin in that work. And one of the piano concerti of Franz Joseph Haydn. We'll also hear something from an early Rachmaninoff, a young Rachmaninoff, coming up during this hour on WETA Classical. First, we play the Identify the Composer Challenge. Can you identify who wrote this next work? And I'll give you a clue. He composed during the early to mid Romantic era, that is the 19th century, a major figure from that era. Who is this composer?

A little chamber music this morning for our Identify the Composer challenge. Do you know who wrote that work? It was Felix Mendelssohn, one of his piano trios, that one, number 2 in C minor, opus 66. We heard the fourth movement as performed by pianist David Golub, Mark Kaplan violinist, and cellist Colin Carr, our mystery composer, Felix Mendelssohn. Good morning on this Monday, October 12th. Always nice to have you along with us. Young Rachmaninoff coming up in this hour. We'll also hear the piano music of Franz Joseph Haydn. But now this quartet from part one of chamber music, that is. It's written by Georg Philipp Telemann, and it is all part of his banquet music.

0: It's some chamber music. We heard strings, a flute, continuo, and the harpsichord, and that work of Telemann from his banquet music. That was a quartet from part one, performed by Musica Amphion with Peter Jan Belder conducting. 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
0: Okay, now to Niccolo Paganini. Of course, he was a great violinist during his day. He composed some very difficult works for violin, too, and we'll hear an example of that now. The third movement of his first violin concerto. Hilary Hahn, violinist, joining her is the Swedish Radio Symphony Orchestra in this work of Paganini.

0: The work of Franz Joseph Haydn on WETA Classical was that first movement of his first piano concerto, the 11th piano concerto, first movement, a performance with Emmanuel Ax, who played the piano and conducted from the keyboard, the Franz Liszt Chamber Orchestra. Today is October 12th, a couple of musician birthdays of note. First, the lutenist Silvius Leopold Weiss from the Baroque era, born on this day in 1687 in Poland. Ray Vaughan Williams, born in England on this day in 1872, and the great tenor Luciano Pavarotti, born on this day in Italy in 1935.
1: Hello, I'm James Jacobs. The Shakespeare Theatre Company is currently presenting The Score, a play that tells the origin story of one of Johann Sebastian Bach's greatest and most enigmatic compositions, and the subject of a guided tour of Bach's musical offering, a program in which I take us on a journey through this fascinating work. Listen online through the end of the month by visiting wetaclassical.org.
0: Well, now to Sergei Rachmaninoff, we return to the piano concerto form to hear an early work of yours. It's his first piano concerto that was written when he was 17 years old. We'll hear the third movement of that now with the Berlin Philharmonic, Leif Ove Andsnes, the pianist.

That's the very exuberant finale of a youthful work by Sergei Rachmaninoff, his very first piano concerto, completed when he was about 17 or 18 years old. The Piano Concerto No. 1, performed by Leif Ove Andsnes, the pianist, with the Berlin Philharmonic, Sir Antonio Pappano, leading that work of Sergei Rachmaninoff on WETA Classical. Going back to the earlier era now of the Baroque era to hear a suite of music that Henry Purcell, the English composer, wrote as incidental music for the play Abdelazar. Here's the Tafel Music Baroque Orchestra.

from the Baroque era, the music of the Englishman Henry Purcell, a suite of music that he wrote as incidental music for the play Abdelazar, performed by the Tuffle Music Baroque Orchestra, Jean Lamond leading that work of Henry Purcell. Good morning. It's now 9 o'clock, and this is WETA 90.9 Washington and WGMS 89.1 Hagerstown. I'm Linda Carducci. Well, we finally see some sun now in Washington. Sun outside, and the clouds seem to have finally cleared, and so has the rain. We have now 61 degrees in Washington, with a high temperature expected of 74, and for the most part, a sunny day. Sunshine continuing tomorrow, even a little warmer tomorrow. Coming up in this hour, we'll hear a Sinfonia Concertante for two violins, and the music of George Frideric Handel, too. But we start with a series of bagatelles, which are traditionally a shorter work, sometimes light in nature. For orchestra, written by Dvorak, these bagatelles, performed by the Beethoven Hall Orchestra of Bonn, under the direction of David Russell Dennis Russell Davies.

0: Those were a series of bagatelles written by Antonin Dvorak. Beethoven, of course, wrote bagatelles for piano. Dvorak wrote a few for orchestra that we just heard with the Beethoven Hall Orchestra of Bonn. Dennis Russell Davies led that work of Dvorak. Starting our 9 o'clock hour on WETA Classical. Good morning. It's just about 9:21 now. And the music that you enjoy today and every day is made possible thanks to you and your financial support. 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
0: Well, we return now to the 18th century, to the music of Ignaz Josef Pleyel. Not only was he a composer, but he was an entrepreneur, a piano builder, publisher. But we'll hear something that he wrote, though, for two violins, his Sinfonia Concertante in A Major. Isabella Lippi, David Perry, the violinists, with the Baltimore Chamber Orchestra.

0: That was written by Ignatius of Pleyel, who was a very industrious person in the 18th century, not only a composer, but also a piano builder, a publisher. And he wrote that Sinfonia Concertante for two violins we just heard, performed by Isabella Leapy and David Perry, violinists, and the Baltimore Chamber Orchestra, Mark Unthacker conducting a WETA Classical. We're expecting a nice sunny day today, getting up to a high eventually of 74 degrees today, even warmer still tomorrow. It's now 62 in Washington, D.C.
1: What a career the legendary violinist Itzhak Perlman has had. A big break on the Ed Sullivan Show at 13 led to performances for presidents, 16 Grammys, and the Presidential Medal of Freedom. He shares his experiences with us in concert and conversation with a program announced from the stage Wednesday at 7:30 at the Music Center at Strathmore. I'm Nicole Lacroix. 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
0: Well, now to George Friedrich Handel. He wrote an oratorio originally called Semele, and sometimes it has been staged over the years as an opera. We'll hear the overture to that in a performance with Le Concert de l'Hostel Dieu, this music of George Friedrich Handel.

0: That flute sonata was written by George Frideric Handel, and the piece before that was also Handel. It was the overture to his oratorio slash opera called Semele on WETA Classical. 9:57 now on this Monday. Today is a federal holiday, October 12th, and we hope that you'll stay with us and enjoy the music throughout the day. The sun is supposed to appear this afternoon, and Chip Rienza will definitely appear in just a few moments to give you more music throughout the day.
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2: October 16th, 17th, and 18th, the 13th will present Brahms and Bonds, a concert with pianists Brian Ganz and Eric Conway, performing the German Requiem by Johannes Brahms and Credo by Margaret Bonds. Artistic director of the 13, Matthew Robertson, came by the WETA Classical Studios to tell us about Brahms and Bonds.
3: We'll be performing it in what has come to be known as Brahms' London version that he arranged in 1871 for piano four hands. The way that we'll perform it is with two pianists, wonderful pianists Brian Ganz and Eric Conway, and a choir of 16 wonderful professional singers. What our performance brings to it is something more of its historical roots. We hear Brahms's antecedents in the music of Schütz, the music of Bach. We hear the dance forms more clearly. That's something that you get from this performance that you wouldn't get from a performance with symphony orchestra. Margaret Bonds writes a credo, and normally one would expect the text to be that of the Nicene Creed. But rather it's text by the Black American poet and author, W.E.B. Du Bois, that affirms the humanity of all of us, but especially Black Americans. From 1904, this was pre the First World War. It was 8 years after Plessy vs. Ferguson, and a very different environment from our time and from Bonds' time as well. Yet Bonds is writing at the height of the civil rights movement. This Voting Rights Act of 1965 had just been passed 2 years earlier. While she might have been thinking about this work, the Civil Rights Acts of 1957, 63, and 64 had just been passed. And so I think these issues to her and to many people felt deeply urgent, deeply time sensitive.
2: For more information about Brahms and Bonds, visit the13choir.org. You can hear more of my conversation with Matthew Robertson on our blog page, classicalscore.org. I'm Evan Keeley.
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And a good morning to you at a minute past 10 o'clock on this Monday morning. It's Chip Brianza with you today. Bill Bukowski's taking a well-deserved vacation. And in the meantime, it'll be you and me, okay? And Mozart in this 10 o'clock hour. I'm already tittering, because on the way to Mozart, we have a flying mouse and Tweety Bird. So let's just begin there with the London Philharmonic and Franz Welser-Most and the overture to Johann Strauss Jr.'s Die Fledermaus.

And then the hijinks begin. That was the London Philharmonic, Franz Welsemost, and the overture to Johann Strauss Jr.'s Die Fledermaus, literally flying mouse. But what is that? The bat, here from WETA Classical, as we get underway in my time with you today. It's 10 minutes past 10 o'clock now. Again, this is Chip Rienza with you on a cloudy day. The sun is peeking through the clouds, and we may end up with more sun than clouds before the day is through. Temperature on the way up to about 74. Right now, 64 degrees in the nation's capital. Sort of spring-like feeling, which makes sense for the appearance of a Tweety Pie in this music of Antonio Vivaldi, The Goldfinch.

0: From WETA Classical, the RV 428 Concerto of Antonio Vivaldi from the Australian Chamber Orchestra, and flute from Emmanuel Pahud playing the part of the bird in Vivaldi's Goldfinch Concerto here on WETA Classical. Thank you for tuning in. 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
0: And some major works coming up in our time together today. In the 11 o'clock hour, Berlioz Symphony Fantastique. In the noon hour, about 12:30, Tchaikovsky's Piano Concerto No. 1. And then in the 1 o'clock hour, Beethoven's Violin Sonata No. 9, the Kreutzer. All that and more on the way as we spend a good part of this 10 o'clock hour now with Mozart. From pianist Andre Previn, also leading the Vienna Philharmonic for Piano Concerto No. 17 of Mozart, from WETA Classical.

0: from WETA Classical, Piano Concerto Number 17, the K453 of Mozart, and sometimes called the Second Player Concerto, written for a student of Mozart whose name was Babette, or Barbara Ployer. Thank you for tuning in as we close in on the 11 o'clock hour, 10:52. Chip Rienza with you, with a lovely interlude on the way after this.
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0: And again, thank you for tuning in this morning. It's Monday, October 12th. Hope you are off to a good start today and enjoying it if it's a day off for you. It is federal holiday. Let's name it on behalf of my Italian Hispanic heritage. Happy Columbus Day. And on behalf of the Puerto Rican side of my Hispanic heritage, happy Indigenous Peoples Day. So even in my family, there seems to have been room for everyone. What a concept.

0: from WETA Classical. That was Ete, or Summer, the Opus 18 of a young composer, Gotthard Odermatt. And we heard oboist Albrecht Meyer with the Academy of St. Martin in the Fields, led by Matthias Munius here on WETA Classical. This is, what is it, 11:04 now on the big classical clock. Chip Brianza with you. This is WETA 90.9 Washington and WGMS 89.1 Hagerstown. Thanks for tuning in.
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0: And on we go into the 11 o'clock hour with a trio sonata of Johann Sebastian Bach. This is the BWV 529 Sonata in C from Isabel Faust, Bernhard Fork, violins there with Fork conducting the Berlin Academy for Old Music here from WETA Classical.

0: from WETA Classical, the BWV 529 Trio Sonata in C of Johann Sebastian Bach, from violinist Isabel Faust and Bernard Fork, who is also leading the Berlin Academy for Old Music. Thank you for tuning in. 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This season welcomes artistic advisor and violinist Daniel Hope, mezzo-soprano Stephanie Blythe, Time for Three, and more. 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
0: And thank you for tuning in here this morning as we spend a good part of an hour now with Hector Berlioz. Obsessive love, delusional love, drug-fueled hallucinatory love, and murder. In the end, are any of these really about love? They are here about the fervent imagination of Berlioz, inspired by his true-life obsession with an Irish actress, semi-autobiographical episodes in the life of an artist, passions, a ball, a countryside scene, a march to the scaffold, and a terrifying dream of a witch's Sabbath. Here's the Cleveland Orchestra, led by Lauren Mizell, and Berlioz's Symphonie Fantastique.

0: From WETA Classical, that was Berlioz's Symphonie Fantastique, inspired by a real-life obsession, unrequited love. But maybe it's more than that. The musician, artist, Grammy Award winner Jean-Baptiste suggests in his documentary, American Symphony, that creativity is a way we survive, that making things is important in how we process life and human experiences. He says that creativity isn't just entertainment, it's a tool for human connection. Thank you for tuning in as we come to the noon hour here on WETA 90.9 Washington and WGMS 89.1 Hagerstown, where the music is made possible by your financial support and by the only theater presenting Some Like It Hot, based on the film. 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It's on stage now through Sunday, November 8th. 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That's O-L-N-E-Y. 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
1: 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I'm John Banther. 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
0: And thank you for tuning in today. It's Chip Ranza with you with a symphony of Haydn, his symphony number 63. It has a nickname, Rock Solane, and the nickname comes from the story that Haydn wrote incidental music for. It was a play by Charles-Simon Favert, and he's one of the people who was responsible for the opera comique, a very famous actor, playwright, and married to an important actress, too. The play was about Suleiman the Magnificent and Roxelaine, his favorite wife, I guess. Here is Symphony number 63 in C from the Austro-Hungarian Haydn Orchestra, led by Adam Fischer from WETA Classical.

0: From WETA Classical, that was Symphony No. 63 of Joseph Haydn from the Austro-Hungarian Haydn Orchestra, led by Adam Fischer, as we round the bottom of the noon hour at 12:31 here on WETA Classical.
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0: And thank you for tuning in. A turn for Tchaikovsky now is Piano Concerto No. 1, which on first play for a mentor and friend said he didn't like it at all. And that was actually on a Christmas Eve. How's that for a present? And Tchaikovsky insisted that he wouldn't change a single note. Here is pianist Emil Gilels and the New York Philharmonic, led by Zubin Mehta, Piano Concerto No. 1 of Tchaikovsky.

0: And applause and cheers for pianist Emil Gilels and the New York Philharmonic, led by Zubin Mehta, for Piano Concerto No. 1 of Tchaikovsky, here from WETA Classical. And although Tchaikovsky told Nikolai Rubinstein that he would not change a single note of it after seeking some friendly advice from Rubinstein, who gave the concerto a scathing critique when Tchaikovsky played it through for him on a Christmas Eve. Over time, Tchaikovsky did revise the concerto to the form we hear it today. Thank you for tuning in today. It's 7 minutes past 1 o'clock. This is WETA 90.9 Washington, WGMS 89.1 Hagerstown, and W205 BL 88.9 Frederick.
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0: Again, thank you for tuning in today. Chip Rianza with you with Beethoven for pretty much the rest of this hour. And a little story, too. We know this famous sonata as the Kreutzer, but it very well could have been named the Bridge Tower Sonata, after the Afro-Polish violinist, a friend of Beethoven, who premiered the sonata with Beethoven. But then they had a falling out. Legend goes it may have involved a woman, too. And after that, Beethoven decided to name it for a famous violinist of the day, Rudolf Kreutzer, who apparently hated playing it. Well, there you have a little bit of the story of what we call violin sonata, but it really is more of a duet. And we especially hear that in the performance of the acclaimed collaboration of pianist Lambert Orkus and violinist Anna-Sophie Mudde. Here's Sonata No. 9, the Kreutzer, of Beethoven, from WETA Classical.

0: from WETA Classical. Anna Zofia Moda and Lambert Orkus, violin and piano, making music of Beethoven's Sonata No. 9 for piano and violin, the Kreutzer Sonata, here from WETA Classical.
1: 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The Shakespeare Theatre Company is currently presenting The Score, a play that tells the origin story of one of Johann Sebastian Bach's greatest and most enigmatic compositions, and the subject of a guided tour of Bach's musical offering, a program in which I take us on a journey through this fascinating work. 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
0: And thank you for tuning in here early this afternoon now as we close in on the 2 o'clock hour with a flute concerto, music of Johann Joachim Quantz from Patrick Galois and the CPE Bach Chamber Orchestra, led by Peter Schreier from WETA Classical.

0: a flute concerto in G of Johann Joachim Klotz from Patrick Gallois, flute with the C.P. Ebach Chamber Orchestra, led by Peter Schreier here on WETA 90.9 Washington and WGMS 89.1 Hagerstown, where the music on WETA Classical is made possible by your financial support. 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It's Sunday at Church of the Little Flower in Bethesda. 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
0: And thank you for tuning in. 12 minutes past 2 o'clock. Out the studio window, more clouds than sun, than clouds at the moment. But looking up at the sky, little peaks of blue, and this cloud. The clouds are pretty to look at, too. Temperature, though, rising up into the mid-70s now, 73 degrees, and maybe 1 or 2 degrees more before the day is through. Lows tonight in the 50s, really warming up tomorrow and Wednesday, with high temperatures in the 80s. Thank you for tuning in. A half an hour now for Robert Schumann and his only piano concerto. The often troubled Robert Schumann always had the encouragement and support of his wife, Clara Wieck. Their relationship, one of music history's great love stories. Schumann, after he unsuccessfully tried to sell and publish a fantasy for piano and orchestra, was encouraged by Clara to expand it into a full piano concerto. He did. And she, a piano virtuosa and composer in her own right, was the soloist in its premiere. One of the great artists of the modern era here, Martha Argerich, with the Chamber Orchestra of Europe, led by Nicholas Harnoncourt, for Schumann's Piano Concerto in A Minor from WETA Classical.

0: Pianist Marta Argerich and the Chamber Orchestra of Europe, led by Nicholas Harnoncourt, for Robert Schumann's Piano Concerto in A minor here on WETA Classical, where the music is made possible by your financial support and by Washington Concert Opera, presenting Haydn's Armida, featuring Lawrence Snofer, Fran Daniel Lacerica, and Shannon Crowley. It's Saturday, October 24th, at Lisner Auditorium. Ticket information at concertopera.org.
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0: And closing in on the 3 o'clock hour now with this recorder for viola da gamba, this concerto for recorder and viola da gamba is Music of Telemann from Matthias Mauta, the recorder, and Jaap ter Linden, the viola da gamba, who is also conducting the ensemble Arion.

0: recorder and viola da gamba in that concerto of Telemann from Matthias Mauter and Jep ter Linden with the ensemble Arion. A gentle breeze scatters the clouds, making way for more sunshine this afternoon. I make way for Nicole Lacroix, who's on the way in to keep you company the rest of this day. This is Chip Rianza. Thank you for tuning in. Until tomorrow, this is WETA Classical.
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2: 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Artistic director Francesca Zimbello tells us more.
3: The Washington National Opera returns this year with an incredible season to celebrate our independence as a brand new opera company. We are beginning our fall season at a great American iconic landmark, Constitution Hall, with two stories of American encounters with the East. John Adams and Alice Goodman's Nixon in China, talking about a seminal moment in American history. That will star Renee Fleming and Tom Hampson, and paired with this will be the truly epic Puccini's Madama Butterfly. Along with this will be a concert called We the People, which will feature all of the stars of the fall season, as well as our Marian Anderson Award winner, Amber Monroe. We then carry on to a new venue for the holiday season, a family opera based on the Odyssey at the Arena Stage. This cast includes 20 young choristers, as well as our Kafritz Young Artists. Our season continues with our 15th anniversary of the American Opera Initiative, where we present a double bill of brand new works by rising composers and librettists. We'll be performing that at our Tacoma Studio Theater. And then in the spring, we return for another version of the Odyssey, Mozart's towering opera, Idomeneo, at the Harmon Hall, the Shakespeare Theater Company's home base. And then we're thrilled to have a world premiere paired with this. It will be by Christopher Tin and Kelly Rourke. This is an opera ballet called O'Keeffe, Kiss the Sky, with choreography by Jessica Lange. It traces the story of three pioneering American modernists, painter Georgia O'Keeffe, her husband, photographer and art dealer, Alfred Stieglitz, and the writer patron, Mabel Dodge Lewin. This tells the incredible story of the connection between these three people and O'Keeffe's journey to the West.
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Well, good Monday afternoon. Thanks so much for sharing it with us here on WETA Classical. I'm Nicole Lacroix, and I hope you have the day off because it's a splendid day. 75 now and a breeze out of the northwest at 24, gusting up to 24 miles an hour. It's going to be a strange week weather-wise. I mean, I hope you haven't put away your shorts yet because on Wednesday it'll be 86 and sunny. Then the next day it'll be 69 and not so sunny. 81 tomorrow. As I said, Wednesday 86, Thursday 69, Friday 78. So it's really all over the place. And there's a chance of showers on Thursday and Friday. Nothing like what we had yesterday, though. Well, tantalizing weather. The word tantalizing comes from the mythological king, King Tantalus, who was a son of Zeus, but he had an unfortunate end. He was sent to the underworld where he was put into a pool of water and with a fruit tree overhanging him. And every time he tried to reach for a fruit, the branch would go out of his way. And whenever he tried to drink from the pool, it would dry up. Thus, the word tantalizing. So we have the overture to Franz von Suppé's The Torments of Tantalus with Sir Neville Mariner in the Academy of St. Martin in the Fields.

The Torments of Tantalus Overture by Franz von Suppé, the overture to an operetta, basically saying you can't always get what you want. Sir Neville Mariner in the Academy of St. Martin in the Fields. Mozart's Concerto now, K314, and this is for flute, featuring the Israeli-Swedish flutist Sharon Bazali, and the Austro-Bothnian Chamber Orchestra, conducted by the Finnish conductor Juha Kangas.

0: And that was Mozart's Concerto K314 for flute. And we heard Sharon Bazzali playing the flute with the Austro-Bothian Chamber Orchestra. As a matter of fact, the first national opera from Finland was produced in 1924. It was called The Austro-Bothnians. And the Finnish conductor, Juha Kangas, actually began his career in a sort of a folk style as a young folk fiddler before he decided to go classical. So Austro-Bothnian Chamber Orchestra, which he created. Coming up, we move from Austro-Bothnia to the steppes of Central Asia. The music on WETA Classicals made possible by your financial support and by the Wagner Society of Washington, D.C., presenting pianist Jeffrey Swan and Wagner Society chamber players performing Mozart, Brahms, and Wagner. 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
0: And we're going to the steppes of Central Asia, thanks to Borodin, with the Bavarian Radio Symphony Orchestra, conducted by Esa-Pekka Salonen.

0: The panoramic, Borodin in the steppes of Central Asia. And we heard the Bavarian Radio Symphony Orchestra there with Esa-Pekka Salonen conducting. In a moment, the incredible Brandenburg Concerto No. 5 by Bach.
1: Hi, I'm Nicole Lacroix. WETA Arts October features internationally renowned local sculptor Phuon Cham, best known for large-scale sculptures depicting organic forms made of woodblocks. Cham is showing small works at the Museum of Contemporary Art, Arlington. Also, host Felicia Curry explores the city with D.C. Preservation League Executive Director Rebecca Miller to learn what D.C.'s architecture can reveal about its history. Watch WETA City with D.C. Preservation League Executive Director Rebecca Miller

a singer who worked with him said he always played with the almost endless possibilities offered by a naked bass line. So here he is with the Taverner Players, Andrew Parrott conducting in the Brandenburg Concerto No. 5 by Bach.

And that was harpsichordist John Toll joining the Taverner Players, Andrew Parrott conducting, in the Brandenburg Concerto No. 5 in D major by Johann Sebastian Bach. It was a way of spotlighting Bach's own harpsichord and his talents at the keyboard. And John Toll honored that, I think. This is WETA 90.9 Washington and WGMS 89.1 Hagerstown. I'm Nicole Lacroix, and it's a couple minutes past 4 o'clock, a beautiful afternoon here in Washington, and the latest temperature is 75, with winds gusting up to 24 miles an hour, a low of 57 for tonight. And tomorrow, climbing up to 81 with sunny skies, 86 and sunny tomorrow, and then 69 on Thursday with a chance of showers. Friday, 78. So it's all over the place. We have music by Léon de Saint-Lubin now. This is called a potpourri on themes from Auber's La Fiancée. And so this is an interesting take on opera from 1829. Instead of gods and mythological heroes, etc., this was sort of early Verismo, if you will. It was about artisans and dressmakers. Everything turns out nicely at the end. And there was a tune that not only Léon de Saint-Lubin loved, but Franz Liszt himself also used some of the music of La Fiancée. So here we have violinist Anastasia Kittrick with Elisabetta Koppelmann at the piano, Léon de Saint-Lubin's Potpourri on themes from Auber's La Fiancée.

Léon de Saint-Lubin's Potpourri on themes from Auber's La Fiancée, an opera that he wrote in 1829. We heard violinist Anastasia Kittrook with Elisaveta Koppelmann at the piano. From Haydn now, we have Sergei Stoman to play the cello with the Apollo Ensemble, David Rabinovich conducting, in the beginning of the Cello Concerto No. 1 in C major.

0: from Joseph Haydn, the first movement of his first cello concerto in C major. And we heard Sergei Stoman, who sounded like he was having a lot of fun there with the Apollo Ensemble under David Rabinovich. Music of Handel, and then we'll have something from Édouard Lalo, the Symphonie Espagnole, with violinist Anne-Sophie Mutter. 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
1: 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I'm Jennifer Miller Hamill. 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
0: And in the meantime, we have Handel's Sonata for Oboe, Violin, and Continuo in C minor, featuring oboist Burkhard Gletzner. He's accompanied by Siegfried Panck, Carl Suska, Walter Heinz Bernstein, playing the viola da gamba, violin, and harpsichord continuo accompaniment.

0: Handel's Oboe Sonata for oboe, violin, and continuo, the oboist Burkhard Gletzner, the violinist Carl Suski, and the continuo made up of viola da gambaist Siegfried Ponk and harpsichordist Walter Heinz Bernstein. We'll find out about tonight's Front Row Washington, and then we have a Spanish symphony by the Frenchman Edouard Lalo.
1: On the next Front Row Washington, it's Casio Music and their May 2020
0: by the Frenchman Edouard Lalo.

Édouard Lalo's Symphonie Espagnole, First Movement with the French National Orchestra under Seiji Ozawa, and our violinist was Anne-Sophie Mutter. Now we go to London with the music of Carl Friedrich Abel, and this is the third movement of his Fourth Symphony with Cantilena led by Adrian Shepherd.

Just a little tidbit from the pen of Carl Friedrich Abel, the student of Johann Sebastian Bach and the partner of Johann Christian Bach in England, in London. And that was the minuet from his Symphony No. 4 in F major with cantilena Adrian Shepherd conducting. Now we have the final movement of the piano concerto by Ignaz Paderewski, written between 1882 and 1888. Paderewski, not only a famous concert pianist, but also Prime Minister of Poland. Antoni Witt conducting the National Polish Radio Symphony Orchestra with Janina Fialkowska at the keyboard.

And that was the final movement of Paderewski's Piano Concerto with Antoni Witt conducting. The National Polish Radio Symphony Orchestra, Janina Fialkowska was the pianist. Mendelssohn and his barter, music for food. I guess he wanted to sing for his supper in his own way. And then we'll also have Mozart and the Piano Concerto number 25. This is WETA 90.9 Washington, WGMS 89.1 Hagerstown, and W205BL 88.9 Frederick. I'm Nicole Lacroix. Thank you for your company as we take a look at the weather forecast. It's a little bit everywhere this week. So right now, 75 and windy, gusting up to 21 miles an hour. And for tonight, a low of 57. Tomorrow, heats up to 81 and 86 on Wednesday. Both days are sunny. Back down to 69 on Thursday with 30% chance of showers. And 78 on Friday with a 40% chance of showers. So we begin this hour with music by Mendelssohn. He was quite interested in good food, and who can blame him? And he also had a couple of friends who played the clarinet, the father and son, and they were also good cooks. So it was a match made in heaven. He locked himself up in a room and composed this piece, the clarinet concerto, clarinet concert piece number 2, furiously while they baked apparently some dumplings and some cheese noodles, so mac and cheese, I guess. And then they traded. They played the music and they ate the supper. So I can give you the music, but unfortunately not the supper. Here's Dieter Klocker, clarinet, Waldemar Vondel playing the basset horn, Arturo Tamayo conducts the Southwest German Symphony Orchestra, the clarinet concert piece number 2 by Mendelssohn.

Mendelssohn's Clarinet Concert Piece No. 2 with clarinetist Dieter Klocker. Playing the basset horn, we have Waldemar Vondel, and Arturo Tamayo conducted the Southwest German Symphony Orchestra. From Mozart now, the Piano Concerto No. 25, first movement, Jaap van Zweden conducts the Philharmonia Orchestra, the pianist David Frey.

0: And there you go, some music by Mozart. That was the beginning of his Piano Concerto No. 25. The pianist, David Frey, with Jaap van Zweden and the Philharmonia Orchestra. In a moment, we have some delightful German dances by Schubert, played by Alfred Brendel. And then we go from Schubert to Schumann. More piano. We'll hear the final movement of the Piano Trio No. 1 by Schumann.
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0: Alfred Brendel plays Schubert German Dances.

16 German Dances by Franz Schubert, played by Alfred Brendel. And now we have pianist Lefevre Angenes, violinist Christian Tetzlaff, and cellist Tanya Tetzlaff for the fourth movement of Robert Schumann's Piano Trio No. 1 in D minor.

0: And that was the fiery last movement of the Piano Trio No. 1, it says, With Fire, by Robert Schumann. We heard Leif of Anjnes at the piano, and the siblings, violinist Christian Tetzlaff and his sister, cellist Tanya Tetzlaff. Tanya Tetzlaff is very active in a field called ecomusicology, and I had to look that up. It's an interdisciplinary field that explores the relationship between music, culture, and the natural environment. It was coined as a distinct academic term in the early 2000s. It focuses on how human musical practices respond to, reflect, and impact the ecological world. Interesting. It's just about 10 minutes before 6 o'clock, and the music on WETA Classical is made possible by your financial support. Thank you very much. And by Olney Theater, presenting Some Like It Hot. Based on the film, the Broadway musical gives the story new life with music and lyrics from the creators of Hairspray. On stage now through Sunday, November 8th, OlneyTheater.org. And Washington Concert Opera, presenting Haydn's Armida, featuring Lauren Snaufer and Fran Daniel Lausarica and Shannon Crowley, is Saturday, October 24th at Lisner Auditorium. Ticket information at concertopera.org. So once again, the singers are Lauren Snaufer, Fran Daniel Lausarica, and Shannon Crowley. Saturday, October 24th at Lisner. Ticket information at concertopera.org. In a moment, a little bit of Vivaldi, but first, James is going to tell us about musical offering.
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0: Thanks, James. And Vivaldi now, a concerto featuring flutist Aurel Nicolet and I Musici.

Ojal Nicolet playing the flute in that concerto by Vivaldi with I Musici. And now Frédéric Chopin's prelude in E-flat major with Raphael Bletschatz.

Raphael Bletschatz with Chopin's Prelude No. 17 in A-flat major here on WETA 90.9 Washington and WGMS 89.1 Hagerstown. Temperatures remained in the 70s today, 74 now, and the wind has gone down to about 8 miles an hour. Overnight lows of 57. Tomorrow a little warmer, 81 and sunny, 86 and sunny on Wednesday. Then we get some chances of rain on Thursday and Friday, with a high of 69 on Thursday, but 78 on Friday. Thanks for joining me. I'm Nicole Lacroix. Today, by the way, is Raphael Williams' birthday. He was born in 1872, died in 1958. And Luciano Pavarotti was born on this day as well, 1935 to 2007. 4 minutes past six, and here's some Beethoven from the Piano Concerto No. 3 in C minor, the first movement. Sir Stephen Huff is the pianist with the Finnish Radio Symphony Orchestra. Hannu Lintu conducts.

0: Beethoven's Piano Concerto No. 3, First Movement, and we heard the Finnish Radio Symphony Orchestra, Hannu Lintu, conducting, and Sir Stephen Huff was at the piano. He's called a polymath, a true polymath. Well, let's see. He plays the piano, he composes, he records, he writes, about theology as well, and he paints. So there you go. Busy man, Sir Stephen Huff. On the way, we hear from C.P.E. Bach and his dad. 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
0: And now for C.P.E. Bach's Sinfonia in F Major, Hartmut Henkin conducting the C.P.E. Bach Chamber Orchestra.

Carl Philipp Emanuel Bach and his Sinfonia in F Major, Hartmut Henkin conducted, the CPE Bach Chamber Orchestra. Now we have Papa Bach, and we'll hear the overture to his orchestral suite number 3 with Concerto Italiano under Rinaldo Alessandrini.

0: The Overture to the Orchestral Suite No. 3 by Bach. We heard Concerto Italiano, Rinaldo Alessandrini conducting. And the music on WETA Classical is made possible by your financial support and by the Wagner Society of Washington, D.C., presenting pianist Jeffrey Swan and Wagner Society chamber players performing Mozart, Brahms, and Wagner. 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
0: Well, the story here, as told by Long Long, is something called The Maiden's Prayer by Tekla Badarzewska-Baranowska. And he says that he remembers when his father took him as a young boy to the capital, Beijing. He had no friends, and there he was. It was away from his mom, etc. But friends heard him play this tune, and they accepted him. And it was a tune that the garbage trucks would play. So it was familiar to everyone. They would play when they were coming around the neighborhood. The Maiden's Prayer. Get my garbage out of my house. Long, long at the piano, remembering his youth.

a simple tune, but Long Lon gives it his own magic, and that is The Maiden's Prayer by Tekla Bodarzewska-Baranowska. And now from Charles Aveson, British composer, we have his Concerto After Scarlatti, number 9.

0: And that was music by Charles Avison, the Concerto After Scarlatti, number 9 in C major, performance by Cafe Zimmerman. Here on WETA 90.9 Washington and WGMS 89.1 Hagerstown. Thanks so much for joining me. I'm Nicole Lacroix, and stay tuned for the news hour, followed by more music.
1: Good evening. I'm Jeff Bennett. Amna Nawaz is away. On the NewsHour tonight, federal agents searched the home of Democratic Congresswoman Ilhan Omar, raising questions about the investigation and its timing ahead of the midterm elections. Ukraine disputes President Trump's claim of an energy ceasefire as pressure mounts to reverse a diesel deal with Russia. And while the economy remains the top election issue for most of the country, Arizona voters focus on access to water in their drought-stricken state.
2: It's about making sure that there's resources not just for us, but for the generations that follow

0: Major funding for the PBS NewsHour has been provided by the ongoing support of these individuals and institutions, and friends of the NewsHour, including Leonard and Norma Klorfine, and the Judy and Peter Bloom Kovler Foundation.
1: A life with impact, in this moment and into the future. 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Raymond James.
0: Friends of the NewsHour, including the Carter and Melissa K. Fritz Charitable Trust, dedicated to the pursuit of truth, and Margaret and John Ruttenberg,

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1: Welcome to the NewsHour. Federal agents searched the Washington, D.C. home of Minnesota Democratic Congresswoman Ilhan Omar early this morning. The reason for the search has not been made public. Agents with Homeland Security Investigations, the investigative arm of ICE, were seen carrying boxes from the home into an unmarked car. Omar accused the Trump administration of political intimidation, writing on social media, quote, "Make no mistake, this is an attempt to target political enemies and weaponize federal law enforcement." For more, we're joined now by Devlin Barrett, Justice Department reporter for the New York Times and author of the book, The Department of Revenge, How Trump Took Control of American Justice. Devlin, always great to have you with us. So the DOJ says this search is part of an ongoing criminal investigation. What have you learned about what prompted it and what investigators are looking for?
2: So, Jeff, the Trump administration has been signaling just such a move for months now. If you go back to the spring, J.D. Vance, the vice president, said that Ilhan Omar, quote, definitely committed immigration fraud. And, you know, DHS officials have since said they're investigating. So this move isn't much of a surprise, but I think it does speak to the way that law enforcement actions keep happening at the impetus and prodding of the White House. And what's at issue here, according to our sources, is all the paperwork in the congresswoman's family that led them to becoming U.S. citizens. That's paperwork that her father filled out, paperwork that was done later. And what they're investigating is false statements on immigration documents, potentially, and various types of fraud and conspiracy.
1: A federal judge had to approve this search warrant. So what does that suggest about the evidence investigators presented? Would it have been that the sort of documents that you're talking about?
2: Right. So they have to show probable cause to believe that evidence of this crime or possible crimes existed at her house. And probable cause is not the same thing as, the amount of evidence it takes a jury to convict. We are told by sources that prosecutors first applied for this search warrant more than a week ago, and that led to a back and forth with a federal judge over whether they had shown enough of a legal argument for why they needed to do this and whether they had considered the issues related to the constitutional protections that are specific to a lawmaker.
1: And of course, we're talking about federal agents searching the home of a sitting member of Congress. How extraordinary is that? What safeguards are supposed to govern an investigation this sensitive?
2: Well, the federal government does investigate lawmakers all the time. That's not particularly unusual. What's so unusual here is that they're doing it 22 days before an election, because the Justice Department has for many years followed something called a 60-day rule, which is basically meant to go quiet, make the Justice Department go quiet about things exactly like searches of lawmakers' homes and businesses, because they don't want to be seen as trying to influence the election. Here, what you see is a very publicly observable, overt act of investigation that past administrations would have done everything they could to try to avoid doing just before an election.
1: What would legal experts look for to distinguish a legitimate criminal investigation from one driven by political motivations?
2: Well, it's things like, what is the basis of the evidence that leads you to probable cause? Obviously, a judge has determined that there is some probable cause here. But at the same time, we also know that the judge didn't immediately accept that application, that there was some back and forth before they got to this point. I think one of the ways in which the Trump administration sort of creates its own headaches and its own problems when it comes to criminal investigations is, remember how this process began. It began with the vice president of the United States publicly declaring her to be guilty. And there's obviously a long history of the president himself, Donald Trump, accusing Ilhan Omar of various things. So the challenge that the government will have to overcome if it proceeds to try to charge her is overcoming questions or skepticism about what was the motivation behind this investigation.
1: And when you say if the government proceeds, what would come next in this investigation?
2: Well, if they decide they have enough evidence that they can get an indictment, then they would present their evidence to a grand jury. What's going to happen now is now that there's been a search and we've seen agents taking away boxes of evidence, they're going to have to sort through everything they've taken. And there may be some fights, legal fights to come over what of that evidence that is seized is properly part of the investigation. And so we don't know if there's going to be a legal fight over that. I wouldn't be surprised if there is. But the next prosecutorial step, assuming that they know what evidence they have and they believe it would survive a vote in a grand jury, would be to present the evidence to a grand jury.
1: Devlin Barrett of The New York Times and the author of the book, The Department of Revenge, How Trump Took Control of American Justice. Devlin, always a pleasure to speak with you. Thanks.
2: Thanks, Jeff.

0: And we start the day's other headlines in Saudi Arabia. Officials extended the closure of Riyadh's airport after Houthi strikes over the weekend killed at least 13 people and injured hundreds more. Security camera footage shows the moment that missiles and drones struck King Khalid International Airport. The Iran-backed Houthi rebels have repeatedly targeted the facility during the past week. Saudi officials are reportedly investigating how their defense systems failed to stop the strikes. Meantime, in Yemen, Saudi-backed forces released video today claiming to show fighting with Houthi troops to the east of the capital, Sana'a. The latest uptick in violence comes as the Saudis are seeking more U.S. involvement in the ongoing conflict. In Florida, more than 100,000 people remained without power today as the region cleans up from Hurricane Isaias. These apartment units at the end of the Florida panhandle were laid bare after the storm ripped the roof off. Residents described its sheer force when it made landfall on Friday as a Category 2 storm.
1: It sounded like a freight train. It was so loud. The sound is almost indescribable.
0: Local officials say the storm is to blame for four fatalities. It weakened as it moved north, but still brought heavy rains to the central Appalachians and mid-Atlantic. Meantime, on the other side of the country, powerful waves crashed into homes along the boardwalks of Southern California. As Tropical Storm Rachel swept through this weekend, it's since been downgraded, but officials warn that possible flooding and heavy rains remain a threat. In Washington, D.C., a federal judge says that she is furious with Justice Department lawyers after hundreds of trees were removed from a local golf course this past weekend. The judge had ordered that any such work at East Potomac Golf Links receive prior approval. At a hearing today, a DOJ lawyer said the government had done its best to gather details on the removal, to which the judge responded, quote, "You did not do your best. You did your absolute worst." President Trump has said he wants to turn the century-old public course into a championship-caliber facility, which local preservationists are fighting to block. In Erie, Pennsylvania, authorities released the names of the adult victims and the suspected gunman in what the police chief there described as the worst scene he's ever experienced. Officials believe 45-year-old Matthew Stone Sr. shot and killed eight people, including his wife, children, and young grandchildren, before killing himself. Members of the community held a memorial yesterday outside the home where it happened. Julius Windham's partner, who was pregnant, and his one-year-old daughter were among those killed. He says the suspect never seemed distressed and expressed shock at what happened.
2: Words can't even explain how what I'm going through right now. But I gotta be strong for my community.
0: Police say their investigation is ongoing. In France, a fire destroyed the oldest covered food market in Paris today. The fire tore through Paris's historic market, Marché des Enfants Rouges, before dawn this morning. The site dates back to the early 1600s and has become a popular destination for tourists, offering traditional French cuisine alongside international fare. Officials are investigating the cause of the fire. No injuries have been reported. Breaking Bad actor and disability rights activist R.J. Mitty has died at the age of 34. He was best known for playing the son of Bryan Cranston's lead character in the iconic TV drama. Mitty was diagnosed with cerebral palsy as a child and later became an advocate for disability representation in Hollywood. No cause of death was immediately available. Two American economists have won the Nobel Memorial Prize in Economics for research that has helped governments better respond to economic crises. Robert E. Hall of Stanford University and Michael Woodford of Columbia University were honored for work that the Nobel Committee says has made it possible to manage major economic crises far more effectively. Their research examines how decisions made by businesses and households shape the broader economy and how policymakers can respond when trouble strikes. Woodford, who is 70, called the award a tremendous honor and a surprise. The Economics Prize is the last of this year's Nobel Awards to be announced. Wall Street was open this Columbus Day, also observed as Indigenous Peoples Day. Stocks ended mixed, with the Dow Jones Industrial Average adding nearly 200 points. The NASDAQ lost ground, giving back nearly 0.5%. The S&P 500 ended just a touch lower. Still to come on the News Hour, Tamara Keith and Amy Walter break down the latest political headlines. Author Michael Lewis discusses his new book on government workers who attempted to resist Elon Musk's Doge cuts. And the founding director of the Smithsonian's Latino Museum discusses finding a permanent home on the National Mall.
3: This is the PBS NewsHour from the David M. Rubenstein Studio at WETA in Washington, headquarters of PBS News.
0: Russian missile and drone strikes on Ukraine continue tonight, a day after President Trump declared a ceasefire on attacks against energy infrastructure, an agreement neither country has confirmed. Mr. Trump is blaming Ukraine for rising energy prices rather than the war in Iran, and has moved to ease sanctions on Russian diesel imports. Our William Brangham brings us up to date.
4: Despite statements from Washington, in Ukraine today, a supposed ceasefire seemed as far away as ever. Burnt out buildings and charred memories are familiar sights to people here. Yana Kusik's baby granddaughter has known nothing but war her entire life.
5: We ran out in whatever we were wearing. They attacked civilians, not soldiers. There were no vehicles here at all. There was nothing. And they attacked civilians. So what sort of ceasefire can there be?
4: That ceasefire was announced not by Vladimir Putin or Volodymyr Zelensky, but by President Trump. He wrote on his social media platform, there is now an energy ceasefire agreed to by the two countries, where they pledge not to attack each other's energy infrastructure. The president reiterated that point a short time ago outside the White House.
6: Well, they agreed. You know why? Because I said you agree. That's why.
4: And he again blamed Zelensky for the continued fighting, even though the Ukrainian president has said he's prepared to meet Putin at the negotiating table.
7: How are you going to make Putin abide by the ceasefire?
6: I think what's happening is he wants to make a deal, and we have to get Zelensky to want to make a deal.
4: For his part, Zelensky said he hadn't heard about the ceasefire before Trump's post, but is ready to comply if Russia reciprocates.
8: It's a pity because they will find any kind of reasons not to stop this war. If Russia will not attack our energy, we will not attack their energy.
4: But just hours after Trump's declaration, Russian drones exploded in Kharkiv, including at an energy facility on the outskirts of the city. More than a dozen people were injured. Today, the Kremlin offered a different proposal. If Ukraine holds elections to replace Zelensky, they'd hold their fire on voting day. Separately, on Friday, President Trump announced a controversial agreement to lift America's wartime sanctions on Russian diesel fuel in an effort to lower U.S. domestic prices. And then this weekend, President Trump's negotiators, Steve Witkoff and Jared Kushner, reportedly told Ukrainian officials to stop targeting Russian gas facilities and threatened to cut off intelligence sharing and weapon sales if they didn't. In response, European leaders doubled down on their defense of Ukraine and the need for a united front against Russia.
9: There is a clear understanding that now is not the time to ease pressure on Moscow, and that's why today ministers adopted nearly 1,600 new sanctions listings targeting Russia's military-industrial complex. This is the single largest expansion of our sanctions list since Russia's war started.
4: Even as President Trump's diesel deal alarmed European allies, America's top general in NATO, Supreme Allied Commander Alexis Brinkovich, says this war will not undo the transatlantic alliance.
10: No one should question the commitment of the United States to this alliance. I mean, I'm right here. I'm an American officer that was sent here by President Trump.
4: So for more on the Ukraine-Russia war and on President Trump's recent moves, we return again to Andrew Weiss. He's the former State Department official in the George H.W. Bush and Clinton administrations, and he's now vice president for studies at the Carnegie Endowment for International Peace. Andrew, always good to have you back on the program. President Trump surprised a lot of people on Friday with this move where, contrary to American sanctions on Russia, he announced unilaterally that he will allow Russia to sell millions of gallons of diesel onto the world market. What do you make of that move?
11: President Trump seems to thrive on throwing out surprises, and clearly he is scrambling with the U.S. midterm election just 2 weeks out, and American voters, you know, focused on affordability and a surge in diesel prices. So the idea, though, that Russia is going to swoop in and make a meaningful impact on diesel prices is a fantasy. And if you start to pick at the numbers that President Trump announced on Friday, this is a drop in the bucket. And let's just be very specific about that. At first month, Donald Trump is telling us the Russians will deliver about 2.2 million barrels of diesel to the United States. That's less than 75% of a single day of U.S. transport demand for diesel fuel. It's peanuts.
4: So Ukraine, I'd like to ask you about the war effort here. Ukraine argues that this is a betrayal and that this is money that is simply going to go right back into Russian coffers and fund their war effort. Is that a fair accusation?
11: The Ukrainians were totally blindsided. They sent their senior negotiating team to Miami to meet with the two main people at the White House, Jared Kushner, the president's son-in-law, and Steve Witkoff, the president's longtime friend and golfing partner. And they were in meetings with them when suddenly they heard about a phone call between Trump and Putin and the announcement of this purchase of Russian barrels of diesel. This is, if you peel back what's going on, there's a series of important diplomatic encounters that are going to be unfolding over the course of the next 3 months, culminating in a meeting that Donald Trump is hosting at his golf club in Miami of G20 leaders in December. And Donald Trump, who thrives on sort of bully tactics, keeping people off balance, really wants a peace agreement to be hammered out by December. And given that Donald Trump sees that there's no real point in his mind in pressuring Vladimir Putin, he's going to pressure Vladimir Zelensky. And that's where he thinks he has the greatest leverage. It's really unfortunate, given that the Ukrainians are the victims in this unprovoked war of aggression.
4: What do you make of that strategy? Do you think that the president doesn't have a lever to press Putin and does to press Zelensky?
11: So the U.S. has more leverage over the Ukrainians simply by virtue of the fact that the United States is a crucial supplier of special types of weapons that Ukraine can't get anywhere else, that Europe is currently paying for. And then perhaps even more importantly, due to the kinds of intelligence support and targeting support that the United States provides to Ukraine on a daily basis. And now you have the administration for the second time. The first time was after that horrible meeting in the Oval Office in February of 2025. You have the administration threatening to cut off both of those things to the Ukrainians. It's a way to sort of shock the Ukrainians. Donald Trump, I think, hopes into making some kind of sweeping concessions. The problem, of course, is that Vladimir Putin isn't interested in a deal on reasonable terms. His goal here is to destroy Ukraine's very survival and existence as an independent country. And the idea that the U.S. president is now, you know, doing things that will give Vladimir Putin extra confidence that he can possibly wait out the West, that he can sort of split apart the U.S. from our European allies and destroy the U.S.-Ukraine partnership that's been built up over the past nearly 5 years of war is, again, very unfortunate. And it's bad strategy to boot.
4: I mean, you've also seen the president echoing what the Russians have been saying, the president this weekend saying that, basically calling for Zelensky to be kicked out of office or voted out of office, something that the Russians have also asked for. Given all of these developments, this seeming shift in American policy, how do you see this playing out?
11: It's a really dynamic moment in what has been a roller coaster. And I think for a lot of us who've been watching the war, we've been sort of, I think, pleasantly surprised by the way the administration's policy had unfolded, particularly the persistence of the intelligence support and the continued provision of advanced U.S. weapons to Ukraine. So a lot of us have been breathing a very audible sigh of relief. That's been now thrown into question after the developments on Friday and over the weekend. The hope, of course, is this will be another tempest in a teapot, and the European partners of Ukraine, key U.S. allies such as France, Germany, and the U.K., will somehow manage to kind of calm things down and bring the administration back into some kind of a reasonable alignment with both Ukraine and Europe. The risk, of course, is that Donald Trump, who has had his popularity hit badly by the war in Iran and the clear inability to end the war in Iran, is now looking elsewhere in the hope that he can distract the American people and put some points on the board. That, again, is a really, I think, misplaced hope. There is no quick solution to the war in Ukraine. The only hope here is for the United States, the Europeans, and the Ukrainians to persuade Vladimir Putin that the war is futile and that he is not going to get what he wants, and that the longer this war drags on, the more the Russians are going to bleed out. And so far, there's some signs that that strategy is persuasive. Just in the past month alone, right, NATO estimates that Ukraine killed upwards of 50,000 Russian soldiers in 1 month alone. Those are staggering losses.
4: Andrew Weiss of the Carnegie Endowment, always good to hear from you. Thank you.
11: Thank you.

0: For many Arizona voters, the top concern heading into the midterms isn't inflation, immigration, or education. It's water. With the state gripped by prolonged drought, candidates are facing growing questions about how to secure the state's water future. Our Stephanie Tsai reports now for our ongoing climate series, Tipping Point.
1: Canals like this one, which winds through the heart of Phoenix, carry water to this desert metropolis. But the water is becoming scarcer.
2: It's obviously a really big concern. In fact, our family is considering moving for a variety of factors, but sustainability overall, and water is obviously a huge factor.
1: Matt Biedler, a father who works in IT sales here, is not the only Arizonan starting to fear the worst. For the first time ever, worries about water are the top concern for this swing state's voters, even overtaking immigration and affordability, according to a recent survey from the Center for the Future of Arizona.
3: Water's certainly been in the political conversation in the past, but this is very new. You know, I don't think I've seen candidates running for governor talking about water issues in the past.
1: At least not to this degree. The shift follows deep federal cuts this summer to Colorado River water allocated to Arizona's cities.
4: And those before me didn't protect our water, so I tackled the problem.
1: Now water issues are dominating the airwaves and the political debate for governor.
5: Everybody's concerned about water.
1: Reaching into the competitive race for the open U.S. House seat in Arizona's 1st District, Democrat Amish Shah.
6: This is the state of Arizona. We live in a desert and we're running out of water. So obviously our voters are really scared and upset about this. We have a precious resource that we absolutely need to conserve.
1: Shah says the state should conserve water, fight for fair allocation, and stop using water for data centers. His Republican opponent, Jay Feely, says the economy and affordability are still the district's top issue, but water is a big concern, too.
7: People are concerned about that, and it does impact so many different areas. When we're talking about data centers, we're talking about building more homes to bring down the cost. We're talking about bringing industry here. You know, those are all impacted.
1: As Arizona voter Victoria Richardson plays with her young son in the park, she has data centers and his future on her mind.
8: I'm more concerned with the amount of data centers that are going in Arizona because of the amount of resources that they're taking and the amount of water that they're going through, especially like in a desert climate. It's about making sure that there's resources not just for us, but for the generations that follow.
1: According to one analysis, data centers use a small fraction of water in Arizona, with agriculture consuming 75% of the state's water. Sarah Porter, who directs the Kyle Center for Water Policy at Arizona State University, says the state has invested heavily to avoid a water crisis, but headlines have scared many residents.
9: People imagine, you know, the worst case that they imagine is waking up and turning on the tap and no water running from the tap. And that simply isn't in the cards.
1: That doesn't mean there won't be changes coming for residents in the state, whether that's restrictions on water use or higher rates due to the cost of expensive water infrastructure. Phoenix is building an advanced water purification plant meant, the city says, to supplement the Colorado River supply, not replace it. Nazario Prieto is the city's assistant water services director.
10: How much does it cost to not have enough water, right? What is the cost of that? And then when we start looking at the shortages on the Colorado, the water, any water source is going to get more and more expensive.
1: The Center for the Future of Arizona's Sybil Francis says every community faces different degrees of water shortage, which candidates would be wise to address.
3: It's not like there's one answer to this, but I think every politician should be communicating with their communities about what they are doing, how they see the issue and what they're doing.
1: For voter Matt Biedler, it comes down to the long-term economics.
2: If you want to live here, if you want your home to still have valuation, there needs to be a sustainability plan to, you know, proactively get in front of the changing climate here.
1: With early voting already underway, Arizona voters are asking candidates for exactly that, a plan. For the PBS NewsHour, I'm Stephanie Tsai in Phoenix.
0: President Trump is back on the campaign trail tonight in Ohio with the midterm elections closing in. Joining us now to break it down and more is our Politics Monday duo, Amy Walter of the Cook Political Report with Amy Walter and Tamara Keith of NPR. It's always great to see you both.
11: Good to be here.
0: So the president's going to be in Ohio tonight, and he appears increasingly concerned about rising gas and diesel prices. But rather than acknowledge the impact of the war in Iran, he's blaming the war in Ukraine. Tam, what do you make of this effort to shift blame for an economic problem that's becoming harder to ignore?
11: And he's also trying to solve it by importing diesel from Russia, which seems to be pretty clearly prohibited by laws, including one he just signed. He's getting a lot of bipartisan pushback from Congress on that. The reality is that the American people blame the president and his policies for high prices. And that is a problem for the president and his party in this midterm year.
0: And Amy, how do you see Republicans calibrating, if at all?
12: Well, listen, they understand that this is a cost of living election. And so what you'll hear them talking about in their campaign ads is about ways in which they're trying to bring costs down. Maybe they'll be taking on big pharma or insurance, but they'll talk about affordability. A couple of them, of course, have come out and said the war needs to end. We've seen just a handful of incumbents saying that. The thing about the president, too, and he's been going after other people, too, and blaming or going after them, either blaming them for the high costs or just choosing to put his anger and deflecting it there. And I think what we have is a president who is very good when he is up against one foil. So when he was running against Hillary Clinton, when he was running against Joe Biden, and he could make the election about them, it really helped his numbers, actually, when he was able to shift it over there. He doesn't have that foil this time around. And you can see he is really struggling to figure out, how do I make it about something other than me? Meanwhile, voters are saying, we'd like you to spend more time talking about the issues that matter to us, not just the issues that maybe are grabbing your attention at this moment.
0: And let's shift our focus to South Carolina, because this is a Senate race that Republicans would and could normally take for granted. It's become surprisingly competitive. And the war in Iran has emerged as a point of contention with the Republican in that race, Darlene Graham, on the defensive. Take a look at last night's debate.
13: Several days after one of those votes, she had the audacity to walk out onto this stage and admit that national security isn't really her thing. South Carolina, if your surgeon said that appendectomies aren't really his thing, would you still hand him a scalpel? No. So why would we hand Darlene Graham a full term in the U.S. Senate?
14: At least I'm honest. If I don't know something, I am glad to say it. And I'll say it again tonight. But you are deceiving the people of South Carolina. You have flip-flopped on everything.
0: Republicans spending time and money in South Carolina to defend a seat.
12: That's right. Look, this is one of those races that has come up pretty late. First, the Democrat that started the conversation here, Dr. Annie Andrews, got kind of a head start in this race because when she was running against the late Lindsey Graham, he is a very polarizing figure, and she was able to raise a lot of money. So she had a lot of money in the bank ready to go, she thought, in a campaign against Lindsey Graham. Now that it's Darlene Graham, his sister, she has been able to build up her own name ID and message. While the Graham campaign was sort of on their back feet, right? Not a lot of people know anything about Darlene Graham. So this has taken a race that, you're right, in any other year, a deep red state like this shouldn't be a problem for Republicans. But because few people know much about Darlene Graham, Andrews has had a head start with her fundraising, and she's been able to communicate. Republicans now have to come in and start spending here. They cannot take any seat for granted, even a seat as deep red as this.
0: And Tam, on that point, this close to the midterms, the travel schedule says a lot. So President Trump, he's in Ohio, he's going to head to Alaska, Montana, Arizona, Georgia, and then he heads back to Ohio again. What does that tell you about the GOP's political vulnerabilities?
11: Well, it tells me that they are defending a lot of territory that they would rather not be defending. You also have to keep in mind that they are dropping hundreds of millions of dollars in Texas to try to keep Texas red. And the fact that they have to do that is remarkable. The fact that the president is then having to go to Alaska and Montana, these are not states where Republicans should have to be defending territory, and yet they are. This isn't just a case of like, oh, an unpopular Republican president can only go to red states, so he's going to red states to hold rallies. Mm-hmm. In fact, he's going to red states where they are also spending money on the air to try to maintain the Republican control of the Senate.
12: Yep.
0: And you've got some reporting about those taxpayer-funded Trump ads that were on the air not too long ago.
11: Like literally really not too long ago. Yeah. You know, the president had posted on October 5th that the U.S. government would no longer be paying for those ads, that instead MAGA Inc., his super PAC, would pay for them. These ads are very pro-Trump. They really look like campaign ads. In fact, one is literally a copy of a campaign ad that the campaign had put together during the 2024 cycle. Okay, so he announces on October 5th, taxpayers won't be paying for these anymore. Well, in the intervening week, $10 million of taxpayer funds went to put these ads on the air. So the announcement was not immediate, apparently, and only after a federal judge intervened and put an order in place, a temporary order, the ads finally came off the air, a White House official confirming that the ads will stop airing, finally, but that they missed the judge's deadline by a little bit.
0: And Amy, Tam mentioned a minute ago the Texas Senate race. You've got James Tallarico. He's back on the campaign trail after falling ill. He was, you know, not seen publicly for a couple of weeks. There's all sorts of conspiracy theories about where he was. How does he push back against what is clear misinformation, disinformation, without amplifying it?
12: Yeah, well, it seems to me that in this day and age, getting out there as quickly as possible, trying to tell people as much as you can so it doesn't look as if you're hiding something, but people are going to believe what they want to believe as well. I think the thing about the Texas Senate race, again, it is quite remarkable that we're still that we're talking about this state and how much money's been spent, and that the Democrat now has been on the offense for pretty much this entire campaign. This is the first opportunity that Republicans have had to kind of put him back a little bit based on something that was just a rumor that started. But fundamentally, Jeff, you know, when you think about where the race for control of Senate goes through, going back to Tam's point, the fact that it really is going through Texas, Alaska, Ohio, and Iowa, all states Trump won by double digits, that is the story of the 2026 midterms right there.
11: And if those states are in play statewide at the Senate level, that means that various House races underneath those, further down the ballot, are also in play.
12: Yeah.
0: Amy Walter, Tamara Keith, always a pleasure. Thank you both.
11: You're welcome.
12: You're welcome.

0: New reports out today show Elon Musk has donated more than $250 million to support Republicans in the midterm elections since July. And that brings his total political contributions this election cycle to more than $365 million, making him by far the largest known donor and one of the biggest political contributors in modern U.S. history. Musk has kept a lower profile this election cycle, but questions about his influence on the federal government remain. And that influence is the focus of a new book by Michael Lewis, the best-selling author of Moneyball and The Big Short. Lisa Desjardins spoke with him about Musk's time leading Doge and the federal workers who found themselves in its crosshairs.
1: In the early months of 2025, Elon Musk oversaw Doge's shock and awe campaign to cut $2 trillion from the federal budget. Those promised savings never materialized, and Musk left the government after 4 months. But the chaos and cuts, including tens of thousands of layoffs, many later deemed illegal, left a lasting impact on the civil service. A new book by Michael Lewis untangles some of what happened, with new details from inside the institutions Musk assailed. It's called Blockers, Rebels in the Deep State, after the name Musk used to describe federal workers unwilling to follow his orders. And Michael Lewis joins us now. Thank you so much.
2: Thanks for having me, Lisa.
1: You start with the story of Colin O'Brien. He was the chief of security at the Independent Institute of Peace, who single-handedly tried to keep out Doge from taking over their building. He ultimately failed, but at one point dramatically was able to lock in a group of Doge employees and security officers to prevent them from getting into the building.
2: Yes, hermetically sealed them within his own building.
1: Why did you start at that point?
2: It's because I think that the very beginning of this story, it's still going on. Just because Doge is gone doesn't mean stuff like this is still not going on. But the precondition for what happened in the federal government, this kind of seizure of power, starts with a pretty crude seizure of all the guns. Like, you don't think of it because it wasn't a shooting war, but here was this independent entity, the Institute of Peace. It has congressional funding, but it's chartered to be at arm's length from the president, for sure. And that Doge was coming in to show that they could take that too. And to do that, they needed not only the FBI, who they eventually co-opt, but the private security company that the Institute of Peace hires. And the way they get them is they say, if your guns don't come on our side, we're going to remove your State Department contract.
1: Your much larger contracts.
2: They blackmail them into that. So if you look at the very beginning of this phenomenon, they seize power very crudely, and then they lop off the heads of anybody who's like an independent referee, the inspectors general, anybody who might identify waste, fraud, abuse, corruption. And so they create the environment in which they can do whatever they want to do. So that's why I started with that.
1: When I read the book, it felt like you were reaching a few epiphanies, and there's one of them that I'd like you to read.
2: Oh, sure. I think the civil service is like this great undiscovered gold mine of material, of people, and it's incredibly important. And this is, I think, I'm setting up the civil service. American civil servants, as a group, have learned that any attention they receive tends to be negative attention. And in any case, the sort of person who goes to work for the government isn't usually looking to be the life of the party. The federal bureaucracy wasn't exactly out of touch with the society it served, but its society was out of touch with it.
1: What do you mean by that? Society out of touch with federal workers?
2: I mean, I think what I've written about these people demonstrates the point. They're unbelievable characters doing unbelievably important things, like, I drink this without worrying about it because someone in the government has done something. And you eat the food because someone in the government has done something. The government is filled with these experts who can make far more in the private sector, who are obsessed with some interesting thing the private sector won't deal with, and their stories don't get told. I feel like every politician, before they get up to give a speech or do a town hall, should have to identify one civil servant whose work they admire and explain why they're important. So we all get a little bit of an education.
1: One of the civil servants that you talk about is Kathleen Walters. She was the IRS privacy chief, essentially, in charge of protecting their data when Doge came to take the data.
2: Yes.
1: She ultimately was unsuccessful, though she was able to sort of fend them off for a little while.
2: She was locking herself in conference rooms with the lights off so they couldn't find her because they were running around looking to fire her. It was actual hide and seek inside the IRS. This is the human being who stands between your tax return and a political operation that would weaponize it, that would use it against you.
1: Why was Doge trying to get that data? How did they use it?
2: It was DHS.
1: Yeah.
2: Now, it was probably Doge and DHS. It was something called the ICE Innovation Lab. But inside the IRS, there's a database of 7 million tax returns of undocumented workers. We have told the undocumented community for 30 years that if you file your taxes, you pay taxes, you're more likely to gain a path to citizenship. Mm-hmm. You're showing that you're like willing to participate in the society, contribute to the society. And we've told that community that the tax returns are as sacred as citizenship. You're showing that you're like willing to participate in the society, contribute to the society. And

0: the ICE Army was showing up at midnight with the addresses and knew exactly where people were. And the people who run the apartment buildings had instituted programs in response, like, we'll move you every 6 months so your address is always changed.
1: Because we don't know how, but somehow the federal government has found you.
0: Yes. When I bumped into these people, they said, wait, you just explained to us, like, how they know where they live.
1: Elon Musk is actually back in government. He's been appointed to work with the Pentagon on an initiative dealing with the future of warfare. You were able to speak to insiders around Doge. What does that tell you about the culture there and what might be ahead from Elon Musk?
0: Doge is mysterious because Elon Musk isn't a fool, but he looks like he was on a fool's errand. He said he was going to cut $2 trillion out of the deficit. He only attacked a part of the government that was about 20% of the budget. He was never going to cut $2 trillion. It was never going to work. Right. It was doomed to fail if actually he was trying to do what he said he was trying to do. If, on the other hand, what he was trying to do was sow chaos and confusion and create a lot of smoke and explosions so that the huge power grab that then happened could happen without people really paying as much attention because so much is going on at once, well, then it made a lot of sense. Now, what's odd about this is if you talk to Elon Musk's friends, they say Elon never lies. He always at least believes what he's saying. But it just seems impossible he could believe what he was saying about Doge. The lies are so preposterous. So what worries me about him anywhere near the federal government now is I just don't trust him. I mean, like, I don't know what he's going to do. And I know whatever he's going to say, I know it's not reliable. He may think it's true, but, like, it's the words of a fabulist. So, I mean, maybe it's useful. Maybe he can help, but I'd be very wary.
1: Michael Lewis, the book is Blockers. Thank you so much for talking with us.
0: Thanks for having me.

0: For 6 years, the National Museum of the American Latino has existed without a building of its own, and that is about to change. In August, the Smithsonian's Board of Regents voted to give the museum a permanent home in the Arts and Industries Building. That's a 145-year-old landmark on the National Mall. The choice is practical as well as symbolic. Because the Smithsonian already owns the building, it can move ahead without seeking congressional approval for a new site, sidestepping a potential political fight as President Trump has sharply criticized the Smithsonian and proposed cutting funding for the museum. Jorge Zamanillo is the museum's founding director, and he joins us now. Thank you for being here.
1: Thank you for having me.
0: So why does this museum matter, and why is now the moment for it?
1: Well, this museum is so important. This is a project that's been over three decades in the making. People have been advocating for this museum, bipartisan support. They know that there was a lack of representation for Latinos in Smithsonian museums and in museums across the nation. So they made it their passion to make sure this would happen. In December 2020, the museum was enacted. Legislation was passed to make sure that we advance the understanding of, you know, Latino culture and the impact Latinos have had in the United States.
0: So this is a 30-year-long effort. Why has it taken so long?
1: Most museums do take a while to get passed in legislation. If you look back at the National Museum of African American History and Culture, that was 100 years in the making. So imagine, you know, 30 years is not too bad, right? But it's important, you know, to make sure that everybody's behind this, preserving those stories, preserving that legacy, and how do we get that done? So I feel fortunate to have joined this project about 4.5 years ago to continue that journey.
0: The initial vision, as I understand it, was to create a new museum from the ground up. You're now taking over one of the Smithsonian's oldest buildings. What do you gain from that approach, and what do you give up?
1: Well, when we first looked at the Arts and Industry Building, it was one of the buildings that was in the legislation for us to study. And the amazing thing about it is that it's so symbolic. It's right at the heart of the mall. We call it the corazón of the mall, right? That's not lost on us, that's symbolism. So when I revisited this building last year with the board, and we said, you know, now that we've had some time to think about our story, our narrative, how we're going to develop this museum, this would really work. This building is, we could expand this building, we could expand the footprint, we could double the square footage, and it's a perfect opportunity to be at the heart of the mall and say the first national museum opened in 1881 is also going to be the latest museum to open for the Smithsonian.
0: How do you build one museum that reflects the diversity of the diaspora? You've got geographic, cultural, generational, political differences and nuances. How do you capture all of that without flattening the differences?
1: That's a great question. You know, Latinos are not a monolith. It's not a race. It's not about politics. So how do we do that? And it's really about the impact Latinos in the U.S. have had in this country and the

0: American history narrative that we know goes back centuries, and how do we capture those stories, and how are they connected? What are the shared experiences that we have that make us Latinos? It's not just a census, it's not a name that you see, you check off a box, and you say, I'm Latino or I'm Hispanic. It's about a culture that we're building together, and that's what we want to represent.
1: President Trump, as you well know, he has criticized the Smithsonian. He has floated cutting off federal support. How much does that political pressure affect decisions you're making right now about what this museum will say and show?
0: Well, we always go back to scholarship, and we're presenting facts. We're presenting all the stories we can. When I interview people in the field, when we go across the country meeting Latino communities and meeting people for the first time, we don't ask them what their religion is. We don't ask them what their political affiliation is. It's more about what is that impactful story that you can tell us? What are the objects we can collect to tell those stories? And that's what really matters.
1: Is there an exhibit or an artifact that really, really excites you?
0: Well, I'm excited about the latest exhibit we have at our Molina Family Latino Gallery at American History. It's about salsa music. And the amazing thing about that, it's not just a music exhibit. We're talking about its Afro-Cuban roots in the Caribbean and how the music evolved into New York, into what salsa music is today. It talks about immigration. It talks about resistance. It talks about all these different topics, and that's what makes it exciting. But what I really do want to see in this museum is an opportunity for the visitors to first come in. And whether you have Puerto Rican heritage or Cuban or Colombian or Mexican, you walk in and you see something that resonates with you. That first thing that tells you, my story is not part of this larger narrative.
1: What's the timeline for the museum opening its doors?
0: The last museum took a little bit over 12 years to build, to raise the money for it, to collect the objects. So we're hoping to be along those same parameters. You know, can we open in the next decade or so? We exist as a museum already. We have a gallery. Now we have a building. And that's very symbolic, and it keeps that momentum going. We meet those milestones we need in order to achieve that opening date.
1: We are speaking during Hispanic Heritage Month. What are you doing to market, and what do you want Americans to understand about Latino history in this country?
0: And the most important thing we're doing right now is part of our Making History Tour. We're reaching to communities across the U.S. We've visited over 26 different states, over 50 different cities and rural communities to make sure we're engaging Latino communities. We just got back from Minneapolis. We were in Houston earlier this year. Next year, we're going back to LA and New York, and also smaller towns throughout the year, to make sure we connect with people and say, what is it you want to see in a museum? And we'll have a community day, we'll have a town hall meeting, and we're going to start collecting those objects that you're going to see in the permanent exhibit. So that's the exciting part.
1: Jorge Zamanillo, great to speak with you. Thanks for being here.
0: Thank you for having me.
1: Military veterans bring valuable leadership skills and experience to the civilian workforce, but translating those skills into job opportunities can sometimes be a challenge. Tonight, Dwight Baddorf, a Marine Corps veteran wounded while serving in Iraq, shares his brief but spectacular take on why veterans deserve a fair shot at service.
2: Veterans often get stereotyped. Either everybody's a hero or everybody has post-traumatic stress disorder. There are hiring managers and employers that make assumptions on both sides, and I think both do a disservice to the veteran. We want to be treated like everybody else. All we're asking for is for a fair shot and for you to put some effort into learning what some of those military jobs and skill sets are. I was 19 when I deployed to Iraq. It was the summer of 2006. In October, my vehicle, the LAV, was hit by an improvised explosive device, also known as an IED. Two of my friends lost their lives. I came out with some serious head trauma and fractures, and then spinal, muscle, and nerve damage, which ultimately led me to a medical retirement from the Marine Corps. I had envisioned 20 years in the Marines. Having that ripped from you in milliseconds is devastating. Integrating back into civilian life was difficult. When you're a company commander, for example, and you put that down on your job application or your resume, most people are not going to know what that means. But you have led hundreds of people through really tough environments. You've been in charge of tens of millions of dollars. You've been directly responsible for life and death, objectives, logistics, human resources, all of these things that theoretically should translate well into the civilian workforce, but a lot of civilian leaders don't understand that experience. So I currently serve as a municipal manager in the Pittsburgh area. So we're the power company, we're the water company. Essentially, we're the CEO of the town, being adaptable and figuring out a way to get it done. Those are skill sets that are really, really useful in almost any field that you go into in the civilian sector. There is no such thing as not my job in the military. Every place needs leaders who are calm under fire, who can adapt, who will get the job done even if the mission parameters change. There certainly should be a better avenue in connecting those service members and veterans to civilian jobs. My name is Dwight Bardorf. This is my brief but spectacular take on translating military service into civilian life.
1: 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And that's the NewsHour for tonight. I'm Jeff Bennett. 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
1: Good evening, James Jacobs. Very happy to be here with you at 7:56 p.m. on October 12th, 2026. 72 degrees right now, mostly cloudy skies at National Airport, getting into 57 degrees overnight with mostly clear skies. And as usual around this time of year, just when we think summer is behind us and we can just commit to our fall wardrobe and sweaters and things like that, no, summer comes back. Summer doesn't want to let us go. Tomorrow, a high of 81 degrees. Wednesday, a high of 86 degrees. And later on, we're going to have temperatures in the upper 70s in this week. So yes, it's still going to feel like summer, especially for the next 2 days, but with clear skies at night. And the showers are going to be coming in on Wednesday night through the weekend to cool things down and mix things up a little bit. Coming up, we've got a Mozart Piano Concerto. I love that. Number 12 in A major. Some guitar music by Albini, some violin sonata by Handel, an overture by Wagner at 9 p.m. John Banther will host Front Row Washington featuring Cassia music with a couple of contemporary works as well as Brahms' piano quintet in F major. All of that coming up here, F minor, I should say. All of that coming up here on WETA 90.9 Washington and WGMS 89.1 Hagerstown, where the music is made possible by your financial support. 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
3: Welcome to NSO Spotlight, where WETA Classical celebrates the National Symphony Orchestra's 96th season. I'm Nicole Lacroix. With the orchestra performing in 6 venues throughout Greater Washington this year, NSO Music Director Gianandrea Nozeda invites us to...
4: Come, show your presence. Don't think, oh, we have the orchestra. Be there. It's important to have money. It's important to be supported. It's important to have donors. But for me, it's even more important, the presence. If you are present, you give a stronger signal. And don't take for granted that the orchestra will always be there. You have to hug it. You have to protect it. Yeah, and that will help to create a better society.
3: I'm Nicole Lacroix. Maestro Nozeda also told me that one needs to approach music with a sense of curiosity.
4: Because I love to discover new things. For me, it's the salt of life.
3: The NSO season began with Rimsky-Korsakov's Scheherazade. This week at the NSO, John Adams conducts a program titled Scheherazade 2.0. Inspired by art in a Paris museum, Adams reimagines the heroine of the 2001 Nights with a piece written for violinist Lila Josefowitz, exploring the legendary storyteller Scheherazade's fight for survival as she spins tale after tale to subdue her murderous husband. The program also includes the tangos of Astor Piazzolla, arranged by John Adams, and Prokofiev's mischievous tale of the fake military hero, Lieutenant Kijet, another great example of musical storytelling. The National Symphony Orchestra presents Scheherazade 2.0 Thursday, October 15th and Friday, October 16th at the Center for the Arts at George Mason University. For more information, please visit wetaclassical.org.
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